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1: Claude Debussy and Maurice Ravel are often compared as leading Impressionist composers, though neither really liked that label, Impressionist. But they had something else in common, their love of felines. Debussy kept a series of fluffy Angora cats, all named Lin, who were allowed to lounge on his writing desk and make a mess of his pencil collection. Ravel lived with a colony of Siamese, and like any proud cat dad, he boasted about their antics in letters to all his long-suffering friends. It makes one wonder if their cats had an influence when it came to composing works like Clair de Lune and Bolero.
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0: A serenade by Swedish composer Wilhelm Stenhammar, performed by the Gothenburg Symphony Orchestra under conductor Neeme Järvi on Music Through the Night. I'm Jalene Kahn. Thanks a lot for being here tonight. I hope you're doing well.
1: Adagio, Sonata Allegro, Finale. Why is most music terminology in Italian? Well, the simple answer is tradition. Most composers setting the music trends in the Renaissance were from Italy, so they passed on their Italian words to composers across Europe. But by the 19th century, many composers started using their native languages for those tempo or expression markings. And composers of the 20th century took it even further with esoteric tempi like Satie's Munissez-vous de clairvoyance, meaning arm yourself with clairvoyance, and from Percy Grainger, clingingly. Still, the allegros, prestos, and vivaces of Italian are here to stay.
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0: Mozart's Horn Concerto No. 4. We heard the CBC Vancouver Orchestra with soloist James Somerville. The conductor was Mario Bernardi on Music Through the Night. Anytime you're curious about a performance that you've heard, you can find out more on our on-air playlist. That's online at yourclassical.org.
1: The landscape in 21st century classical music can be a difficult field to navigate for both creators and patrons of the music, but still the discipline persists. The precarious nature of this field makes organizations like Bang on a Can precious for the living culture of concert music. Co-founded in New York by living composers David Lang, Julia Wolf, and Michael Gordon in 1987, Bang on a Can is an organization devoted to creating an international community for new and experimental music. Bang on a Can programs regular events to date and is known for its lengthy, quote, marathon concerts, which have run up to 12 hours long.
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The U.S. has launched more strikes at Iran one day after the two countries exchanged fire for the first time in a month. You'll hear more about this in 15 minutes on Morning Edition. 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

0: the growing backlash against flock cameras. People are vandalizing the networked AI-powered surveillance systems. Cities are canceling flock contracts. But is there a better way to resolve the tension between public safety and individual privacy?
1: It's totally reasonable to talk about how to regulate this technology, but we have some okay, in fact, increasingly high-quality evidence that it really does help us solve crimes.
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1: It's 6:19. You're listening to Northwest Public Broadcasting. A whistleblower says a new U.S. Postal Service online portal could derail the midterm elections. Some Democrats are furious about that. You'll hear about this effort by the president to restrict mail-in voting. That's in 15 minutes on Morning Edition. Across the Northwest, cloudy and rain is likely, and there's a chance of thunderstorms. Also windy with gusts up to 35 miles per hour. East of the Cascades, highs in the mid-60s to mid-70s. Western Washington's highs just in the lower to mid-60s.

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1: It's 6:43. You're listening to Northwest Public Broadcasting. Survivor, a novel taken out of print at the request of author Octavia Butler, returned to print this week. You'll hear about that in 15 minutes on Morning Edition. Across the Northwest, cloudy and rain is likely, and there's a chance of thunderstorms. Also windy, gusts up to 35 miles per hour. East of the Cascades, highs are in the mid-60s to mid-70s. In western Washington, expect highs just in the lower to mid-60s.
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5: Good morning, I'm Steve Inskeep. 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
1: 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In Southeast Washington, a nonprofit recently lost more than half of its shipments of food that helped feed thousands of people. But as NWPB's Eric Bengel learned, local growers are stepping up.
8: It is a smoky, sweaty morning in late August. We're on the rural southeast edge of Walla Walla. Sarah Hurlbert moves through her backyard garden. She pauses every few steps, shows off her kale, squash, peppers.
9: I mix flowers and food all throughout the garden, so.
8: She comes to her small orchard.
9: This in front of us is a Mirabelle, which is a kind of a golden plum variety, Mirabelle, a French variety.
8: She stoops to pick one up that fell onto the grass. She studies it. It's still a bit green, almost ripe, just a little give in the flesh.
9: So the Mirabelle has got fruit hiding under here, and it's definitely more than we're going to be able to use.
8: In about a week, it'll be time for Hurlbert to call in the gleaners. The gleaners work with BMAC, the Blue Mountain Action Council. The nonprofit serves financially vulnerable people in five Southeast Washington counties. BMAC helps them get housing, pay for utilities, and secure food.
10: We're here to feed people. We're here to reduce waste, and we're here to support our local food system.
8: That's Eric Mora, BMAC's food bank director. He says in the last year, more than half of BMAC's food shipments stopped arriving. The U.S. Department of Agriculture stopped or scaled back programs that helped organizations like BMAC stock their food pantries. At the same time, the need for food went up. The pantry served just over 1,300 more households.
10: It became pretty obvious to us that if we wanted to keep offering services at the level that we had been for the previous 5-6 years through COVID, that we were going to kind of need to pivot.
8: BMAC decided to focus on its gleaning program. They hired a gleaning coordinator, got more growers involved, and recruited more volunteers. Here again is Sarah.
9: I don't have an easy or an obvious way to get this food to people who need it in the community. I mean, I could stand on the street corner with a box of tomatoes and be like, tomatoes, you know, that's not going to work. But BMAC can do that for me.
8: Gleaners gather extra fruits and vegetables at commercial farms and personal gardens. Last year, they brought in about 15,000 pounds of food to BMAC. That's about 15 big pickup loads of food that otherwise might have just rotted away. When do you know you've hit a surplus?
9: When you're composting vegetables instead of sending them to BMAC. The trick is to figure that out before they're half rotten.
8: Gleaning does have limitations. It depends on the gleaners and their time. It's not a year-round solution either. It's tied to harvest season and the growers. Like Amy Dietrich, who co-owns Frog Hollow Farm in Walla Walla.
0: People think, oh, small farms should just, they have the tomatoes, they should just be able to donate everything.
8: She says farms that donate food also have their own costs to think about. So donating everything?
0: It doesn't work that way.
8: To work well, gleaning organizations must nurture relationships with growers and do aggressive outreach. If people don't know gleaning is an option, it doesn't happen. And they need a consistent base of volunteers and growers.
0: There's in this world to distract us from what really matters and what really gives us lasting joy. And I feel that growing things, harvesting, sharing, and eating the food together is like...
8: Like, she says, leveling the playing field for humanity. In Walla Walla, I'm Eric Bengel.
1: 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They're right there on the front page. In fact, this story, including pictures of some of that wonderful produce, is at the top

0: High gas prices are top of mind for many Americans, and voters say that President Trump needs to acknowledge that. Trump is touting new policies that he says will bring gas prices down, but that's unlikely to happen before the midterms. You'll hear more about that in 15 minutes on Morning Edition. Across the Northwest, cloudy and rain is likely, and there's a chance of thunderstorms. Also windy today, gusts up to 35 miles per hour. It seems the beginning of September has heralded quite quickly the beginning of fall. East of the Cascades, highs are just going to be in the mid-60s to mid-70s. Western Washington, even a bit cooler in the lower to mid-60s. And it looks like we're going to have fairly similar weather, maybe through the weekend.
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0: It's 7:50. You're listening to Northwest Public Broadcasting. Well, the U.S. has launched more strikes at Iran. This is one day after the two countries exchanged fire for the first time in a month. Hear about that in 15 minutes on Morning Edition. 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
2: 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But is there a better way to resolve the tension between public safety and individual privacy?
3: It's totally reasonable to talk about how to regulate this technology, but we have some okay, in fact, increasingly high-quality evidence that it really does help us solve crimes.
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5: 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Horizon3.ai.
4: From Marketplace in Washington, I'm Kimberly Adams. Costs for companies to ship and store goods rose significantly after the U.S. and Israel attacked Iran earlier this year, and they've stayed high. That's according to the Logistics Managers Index out this week, which measures prices and capacity across the supply chain. The index for the combined cost of inventory, warehousing, and transportation is up 18% this year. Marketplace's Henry Epp reports those higher costs for manufacturers and retailers could push up consumer prices, too.
6: Before the pandemic, tariffs, and now the war in Iran, companies would bring in inventory on a predictable seasonal schedule. For example, they'd stock up for back to school in the late spring and for the holidays in the summer, says Zach Rogers at Colorado State University.
7: And we have a system built, a distribution mechanism from the docks to the rail lines to the trucking fleets to warehousing that was built on this regular schedule.
6: But that schedule has gotten out of whack because as tariffs have gone up and down, companies have sometimes tried to stock up faster or bring things in at the last second. And Rogers says that unpredictability is driving up the cost of holding inventory and renting warehouse space.
7: In addition to the cost that's already there from tariffs.
6: Then there's the cost of fuel. Prices for jet fuel and diesel fuel have risen fast this year, and they touch pretty much every point in the supply chain, says Megan Schoenberger at KPMG.
8: For example, with jet fuel, you have air freight costs, and then with diesel prices, you've got long-haul trucking, you've got short-haul or that last mile, so whoever's shipping directly to your house and drops off your box.
6: Companies will likely raise consumer prices to make up for those costs, but because consumers are so stretched by years of inflation, some firms, Schoenberger says, may try to find ways to absorb them. I'm Henry Epp for Marketplace.
4: Let's do the numbers. The Dow Jones Industrial Average is up 425 points. That's 0.8%. The S&P 500 is up 0.5%. And the NASDAQ is up 0.3%. We got some new data on the labor market a short while ago. Payroll processor ADP reported today that private companies added 38,000 jobs in August, far fewer than July's 46,000 jobs added, and way below what analysts were predicting, which was 47,000 new jobs in August. I asked Susan Schmidt, portfolio manager at Exchange Capital Resources, which sectors lost and gained the most last month.
9: It's interesting because in this employment report, we did see a weakness in manufacturing, something that we've been hoping to build back in the United States. We continued to see strength in services, not as strong as they have been in the spring, and of course, a seasonal increase in education.
4: We get a big jobs report from the federal government on Friday.
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1: It's 8:19. You're listening to Northwest Public Broadcasting. A whistleblower says a new U.S. Postal Service online portal could derail the midterm elections. You'll hear about this effort by the president to restrict mail-in voting. That's in 15 minutes on Morning Edition. Well, across the Northwest, it's cloudy today. Rain is likely, and there's a chance of thunderstorms. Also windy, with gusts up to 35 miles per hour. East of the Cascades, highs in the mid-60s to mid-70s. Western Washington's highs just in the lower to mid-60s.

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1: It's 8:43. You're listening to Northwest Public Broadcasting. Survivor, a novel taken out of print at the request of author Octavia Butler, has returned to print this week. You'll hear about that and what it kind of has to do with AI. All that's coming up in 15 minutes on Morning Edition. Across the Northwest, cloudy and rain is likely, and there's a chance of thunderstorms as well. Also windy, gusts up to 35 miles per hour. East of the Cascades, highs in the mid-60s to mid-70s. Western Washington, a bit cooler, highs just in the lower to mid-60s.

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3: Good morning, I'm Steve Inskeep. 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
6: You're listening to Northwest Public Broadcasting. In Southeast Washington, a nonprofit recently lost more than half of its shipments of food that helped feed thousands of people. But as NWPB's Eric Bengel learned, local growers are stepping up.
7: It is a smoky, sweaty morning in late August. We're on the rural southeast edge of Walla Walla. Sarah Hurlbert moves through her backyard garden. She pauses every few steps, shows off her kale, squash, peppers.
8: I mix flowers and food all throughout the garden, so.
7: She comes to her small orchard.
8: This in front of us is a Mirabel, which is a kind of a golden plum variety, a French variety.
7: She stoops to pick one up that fell onto the grass. She studies it. It's still a bit green. Almost ripe, just a little give in the flesh.
8: So the Mirabel has got fruit hiding under here, and it's definitely more than we're going to be able to use.
7: In about a week, it'll be time for Hurlbert to call in the gleaners. The gleaners work with BMAC, the Blue Mountain Action Council. The nonprofit serves financially vulnerable people in 5 Southeast Washington counties. BMAC helps them get housing, pay for utilities, and secure food.
9: We're here to feed people. We're here to reduce waste, and we're here to support our local food system.
7: That's Eric Mora, BMAC's food bank director. He says in the last year, more than half of BMAC's food shipments stopped arriving. The U.S. Department of Agriculture stopped or scaled back programs that helped organizations like BMAC stock their food pantries. At the same time, the need for food went up. The pantry served just over 1,300 more households.
9: It became pretty obvious to us that if we wanted to keep offering services at the level that we had been for the previous 5-6 years through COVID, that we were going to kind of need to pivot.
7: BMAC decided to focus on its gleaning program. They hired a gleaning coordinator, got more growers involved, and recruited more volunteers. Here again is Sarah.
8: I don't have an easy or an obvious way to get this food to people who need it in the community. I mean, I could stand on the street corner with a box of tomatoes and be like, tomatoes, you know, that's not going to work. But BMAC can do that for me.
7: Gleaners gather extra fruits and vegetables at commercial farms and personal gardens. Last year, they brought in about 15,000 pounds of food to BMAC. That's about 15 big pickup loads of food that otherwise might have just rotted away. When do you know you've hit a surplus?
8: When you're composting vegetables instead of sending them to BMAC. The trick is to figure that out before they're half rotten.
7: Gleaning does have limitations. It depends on the gleaners and their time. It's not a year-round solution either. It's tied to harvest season and the growers. like Amy Dietrich, who co-owns Frog Hollow Farm in Walla Walla.
4: People think, oh, small farms should just, they have the tomatoes, they should just be able to donate everything.
7: She says farms that donate food also have their own costs to think about. So donating everything?
4: It doesn't work that way.
7: To work well, gleaning organizations must nurture relationships with growers and do aggressive outreach. If people don't know gleaning is an option, it doesn't happen. And they need a consistent base of volunteers and growers.
4: There's in this world to distract us from what really matters and what really gives us lasting joy. And I feel that growing things, harvesting, sharing, and eating the food together is like...
7: Like, she says, leveling the playing field for humanity. In Walla Walla, I'm Eric Bengel.
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12: The growing backlash against flock cameras. People are vandalizing the networked AI-powered surveillance systems. Cities are canceling flock contracts. But is there a better way to resolve the tension between public safety and individual privacy?
13: It's totally reasonable to talk about how to regulate this technology, but we have some okay, in fact, increasingly high-quality evidence that it really does help us solve crimes.
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14: 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I'm Leila Fadel.
3: And I'm Steve Inskeep. This network has been turning up the heat on heat deaths. As we've been reporting, NPR and Boston University investigated and found thousands more Americans dying from heat each year than show up in official records. The undercount makes it easier to ignore the problem, leading to even more deaths. NPR's Alejandra Barunda has the story of one man who was part of the undercount.
15: Adam Wilson lived with his mother, Debbie, in Tucson, Arizona. They lived in this little brown house that just bakes in the sun all day. And they dealt with it by spending a lot of time indoors. Debbie loved to play her records from the band Kiss, and Adam made them watch endless horror movies.
16: Freddy, Jason, Michael, Chucky, all those, of course.
15: He was so obsessed with horror flicks that he'd written a script and was thinking about applying to film school. But both Debbie and Adam dealt with a genetic disorder that caused heart problems. Adam also had some developmental delays, so Debbie cared for him full-time, even after he was an adult. The disease also made them super sensitive to heat.
16: Everybody say, it's not that hot. I go, but you don't understand what Adam and I are going through. Ours is different.
15: And in southern Arizona, you can't escape the heat, especially as climate change makes heat waves hotter, longer, and more intense.
16: Even out here, 100 at night, in the summertime, it takes its toll on you.
15: June of 2024 was particularly bad. That month, nearly every day was over 100 degrees, or even 110. And that month, their swamp cooler broke down. When Debbie's brother came to visit, he was shocked.
16: Oh, this feels like it's 130 in here.
15: And he asked why on earth the cooler wasn't on. The answer, Debbie couldn't afford to fix it. That month is also when Adam started having trouble with his heart. Debbie got him a doctor's appointment. That morning, she got breakfast ready.
16: I went in to wake him up, and I felt him. He was cold, and I started crying.
15: Adam had died overnight. He was 27 years old. Debbie is sure he played a role. The emergency medical team who came that morning told her they thought the same. But as is common, there was no further investigation. So Adam's death certificate only says unknown natural causes, and his death isn't included in any official counts of heat. And NPR's nationwide investigation finds that happens all the time. Quinn Adams is an epidemiologist at Boston University and a partner in NPR's investigation.
17: You have several thousand people each summer who die due to extreme heat, and you have probably thousands more who suffer.
15: Yet most of those don't show up in the official records because heat doesn't leave a mark that a coroner or a doctor can easily identify after the fact. But Adam says very often heat is a factor, especially for people like Adam who have underlying health problems.
17: Heat is working to make these other conditions worse and make people die faster than they otherwise would have.
15: And that dynamic leads to a national undercount of the danger of heat.
17: We're not really fully understanding the depth of the problem.
15: NPR and BU's investigation finds some 9,000 people die before their time each summer, in part because of heat. That's about five times higher than federal figures. And Adams is hopeful that knowing the real higher number will help prompt policymakers to find good solutions to save people's lives.
17: That's kind of when you can get the motivation for people to actually act.
15: Brian Drummond is an emergency doctor in Tucson. He is already acting by trying to better assess heat impacts in his ER patients. But he says it's still really hard.
18: So if I never ask a patient, were you exposed to extreme heat or do you have the ability to cool where you live? If I'm not asking those questions, I would never diagnose them with heat-related illness.
15: But he knows that this means heat can easily slip through the diagnostic cracks.
18: You have to ask the question.
15: And across the country, that's not common, either in ERs or in the morgue. And that creates the undercount and less motivation to find ways to help protect people like Adam Wilson and his mom, Debbie.
16: He had his whole life ahead of him. He had so much plans for himself.
15: Her son had dreamed of producing films and writing many more horror scripts. And Debbie says all of that is now lost. Alejandra Barunda, NPR News.
19: You can learn more about the vast undercount of heat deaths at npr.org/heatdeath.

0: continuing basis. Thank you so much. Coming up on 11 a.m. on Wednesday, yes, the second day of September, we're going to have some parade music here in just a moment. Two very different kinds of parade music, but both dating from the decade of the 1950s. As promised earlier, we'll find time for Mozart and a piece of chamber music by him. And as our major work in this forthcoming segment, Romeo and Juliet by Tchaikovsky.
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attention-getting music from the pen of Meredith Willson. 76 trombones from his score for the 1957 musical The Music Man. The arrangement there by Luther Henderson, the performance by Canadian Brass and Friends. As Harold puts it in part, 76 trombones led the big parade, with 110 cornets close at hand. There were more than 1,000 reeds springing up like weeds. There were horns of every shape and kind. Indeed. Well, as long as we have 76 trombones and more leading the big parade, let's have a parade, shall we? In this case, a cinematic parade.

0: More brassy music from the decade of the 1950s, 1959 to be precise in that case, excerpting a score, one of the 11 Academy Awards claimed by the motion picture Ben-Hur, one of Oscar's most honored movies of all time, with its Academy Award-winning score by composer Miklos Rosa. You've just heard The Parade of the Charioteers from Ben-Hur. John Williams on the podium there, leading the Boston Pops, reinforcing our bold and brassy start to this hour together on a Wednesday morning here at Northwest Public Broadcasting. Mozart, he waits in the wings.
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0: On to Mozart then, in the form of this oboe quartet in F major, Gareth Hulse, the oboist here, with members of the Nash Ensemble.

0: You've just heard Mozart's own work of its kind, his only work in that category, his oboe quartet in F major. Gareth Hulse, the oboist there, with members of Britain's Nash Ensemble. Mozart's single solitary oboe quartet, one of our many featured works through this Wednesday, the 2nd of September, here on the Classical Music Service of Northwest Public Broadcasting. Thank you so much for joining us today. Whenever you've got a question or a comment, the appropriate email address is info@nwpb.org. Romeo and Juliet, they come next.
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0: A week of encore presentations with Bill as your host. Tonight, focusing on Beethoven for the most part, he's going to sample one of the Razumovsky string quartets, the Archduke Piano Trio, and the Emperor Piano Concerto, all by Beethoven, all as part of a jam-packed 7 o'clock hour tonight, exploring music right after Marketplace, the Evening Report.
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0: A mostly cloudy day east of the Cascades, with a continuing chance of rain showers through the afternoon and evening. High temperatures generally ranging from the upper 60s to mid-70s, but reaching the upper 70s in the Tri-Cities. Now, except for the lighter winds on the Washington Palouse, the winds will increase and gust to 30 to 35 miles per hour elsewhere, as strong as 40 miles per hour around Wenatchee. With the cloud cover and the gray skies, rain will spread across western Washington this afternoon. A chance of thunderstorms and highs in the 60s. Winds to 30 to 35 miles per hour in Skagit and Whatcom counties, as well as the San Juans. Now, without further ado, Tchaikovsky, inspired by Shakespeare, in his Romeo and Juliet Fantasy Overture. Here with the New York Philharmonic, Leonard Bernstein conducting.

0: music by Tchaikovsky. His Shakespearean fantasy overture, Romeo and Juliet, a performance there with the New York Philharmonic, as conducted by Leonard Bernstein. 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
2: 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This is Glenn Turman sailing aboard the Hispaniola. Join me, Keith David, John Goodman, Taj Mahal, and a dozen bloodthirsty pirates. Treasure Island, a telling for the new world.
0: A retelling of the classic Robert Louis Stevenson tale. The latest episode, titled The Stockade, airs this Friday evening at 7 on the news service of NWPB and at nwpb.org. Now, if you're listening to us today in North Central Washington, thank you so much. But please be advised, you should expect an outage to occur later today between noon and 3 p.m., impacting both KNWR 90.7 and KHNW 88.3. Bearing in mind, we have some very important engineering and tower and transmitter work to conduct this month. So you should expect an outage to occur at some point between noon and 3 this afternoon. If needed, the work will continue next week. Now, you can still hear all of your favorite music through nwpb.org, through the NWPB app, and through your smart speaker. Thank you so much for your patience. It's important and it's timely work. Good morning, and thanks for joining us on this Wednesday, the second day of September, as we approach 12 noon, with music here by Ludovico Einaudi.

0: You've just heard the title track from Ludovico Einaudi's 1999 album, Fuori dal Mondo, which is to say out of this world or not of this world. In that version, violin soloist Angèle Dubaud and her all-female ensemble La Pietà from their own album titled Ludovico Einaudi Portrait. Music almost of this century. But if you'd like to traverse that threshold, get to 2000 and beyond, well, we've got just the show for you. Our own Jed Greenhalgh has created and hosts a show called Now That's What I Call 21st Century, and they bring it to you twice every week on this station. Listen Friday afternoons at 2 or Sunday afternoons at 5. Now That's What I Call 21st Century, here on the Classical Music Service of NWPB. A teenaged George Frideric Handel, briefly so, in just a moment. Also in the noon hour, one of those rousing and immensely popular overtures by Offenbach, and we'll get to a pair of waltz caprices for piano. All of that is part of your noon hour with us on this Wednesday, September 2, at NWPB Classical. A very good morning to you, almost good afternoon. It's now 1 minute before 12.
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Ilana Peterson, conducting the members of New York Kammermusiker, her double reed ensemble, and music by the young Handel. Three short trios from his very first opera titled Almira, full title Almira, Queen of Castile, a work set in medieval Spain, first performed in Hamburg at the beginning of 1705. Music there by the 19-year-old George Frederick Handel. Conducted by Ilana Peterson and launching our Wednesday afternoon together here on the Classical Music Service of Northwest Public Broadcasting. Still to come, an operatic, or should we say operatic, overture by Jacques Offenbach. But in the meantime, it's all about Gustav Holst, he of The Planets fame, but here working later and writing for the girls of St. Paul's School in London, where he served as chair of the music department for about three decades. The St. Paul's Suite for Strings by Gustav Holst, originally for those very talented girls and young women, here played by members of England's Bournemouth Sinfonietta, as conducted by George Hurst.

0: That was the St. Paul's Suite for Strings, named for the girls' school where Gustav Holst taught and where he directed the music department for so many years, teaching among so many other girls and young women his own daughter, Imogen, who had become a very talented professional musician and publisher-editor in her own right. The St. Paul's Suite for Strings by Gustav Holst, there with England's Bournemouth Sinfonietta, as conducted by George Hurst. Next hour, Angeli is going to treat you to a complete performance of Mendelssohn's Fifth or Reformation Symphony. You'll hear that during the 1 o'clock segment today here on NWPB. 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
1: Singapore faces a demographic crisis, so its leaders are rolling out an ambitious plan to stabilize falling birth rates. 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
1: 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I'm Elsa Chang. 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
0: A Wednesday broadcast co-hosted by NWPB's Avery Cooper. Now that begins at 4 this afternoon, followed at 6 p.m. by The Daily, powered by New York Times Journalism, and at 6:30 p.m. by Marketplace, The Evening Report. Now a rousing overture to one of the most popular and successful of all of the operettas by Jacques Offenbach. It definitely helped the revenues at one of the theaters he owned and operated in Paris at the time. The overture to La Belle Hélène, The Beautiful Helen, here with the Berlin Philharmonic, as conducted by Herbert von Karajan.

0: The Berlin Philharmonic with Herbert von Karajan conducting, playing for you music by Jacques Offenbach, the overture he wrote for his immensely popular and very successful at the box office operetta La Belle Hélène, the beautiful Helen, as in Helen of Troy. Now, mind you, she doesn't have a particularly large role in the movie, but director Christopher Nolan treats her character very, very differently in The Odyssey than Jacques Offenbach does in his operetta, La Belle Hélène. There you have it, some frothy French fare for a Wednesday midday, the second day of September, here on the Classical Music Service of NWPB, streaming at nwpb.org. A very good Wednesday afternoon to you. I'm Steve. Anjali will be along at the top of the hour at 1. Right now it's 12:29.
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0: In just a moment here, a pair of waltz caprices for piano, back to back. Indeed, a mostly cloudy day east of the Cascades, with a continuing chance of rain showers through the afternoon and evening. High temperatures generally ranging from the upper 60s to mid-70s, but reaching the upper 70s in the Tri-Cities. Now, except for the lighter winds on the Washington Palouse, the winds will increase and gust to 30 to 35 miles per hour elsewhere, as strong as 40 miles per hour around Wenatchee. With the cloud cover and the gray skies, rain spreading across western Washington this afternoon. A chance of thunderstorms there and highs in the 60s. Winds to 30 to 35 miles per hour in Skagit and Whatcom counties, as well as the San Juans, 15 to 20 miles per hour elsewhere on the west side.

Amy Beach's Waltz Caprice, written for her own instrument, and they're recorded by pianist Virginia Eskin. Now, the Waltz Caprice, written by the Welsh-English composer Edward Kerman.

0: Alan Cuxton at the piano for Edward German's Waltz Caprice. So back to back, you've heard works in that form by American composer Amy Beach and Welsh-English composer Edward German. Interestingly, they both found their way into print, those two waltz caprices, in the very same year. Who knew? 1889. Waltz Caprices by Beach and German for you today. Hope you enjoy that late romantic style of piano writing and playing. Now, next hour, one of the legendary pianists of the 20th century, Arturo Benedetti Michelangeli, is going to play for you one of the preludes by Claude Debussy. Angeli will introduce and share next hour here on the Classical Service of NWPB.
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0: A week of encore presentations with Bill as your host, tonight focusing on Beethoven for the most part, as he samples one of the Razumovsky string quartets, the Archduke piano trio, and the Emperor piano concerto, all by Beethoven, all in the 7 o'clock hour this evening, exploring music. Let's spend a little time now exploring the Italian Baroque through one of its lesser-known figures, certainly lesser-known in our time, Antonio Martinelli, represented by this Viola d'Amore concerto in D major. Fabio Biondi, the soloist and the leader of his own ensemble here, Europa Galante.

Fabio Biondi, doubling there as the soloist and the conductor of his ensemble Europa Galante in that Viola d'Amore concerto in D major by the Italian Baroque figure Antonio Martinelli. This is the Classical Music Service of NWPB, and this is music by the contemporary Danish composer Thomas Koppel, noted in the classical world, but also noted as the founder of one of Denmark's leading rock bands. From 1992, four of Nelly's dances, a little suite inspired by a medieval novel, and dedicated to the very artist in this recording, the Danish recorder virtuoso, Michala Petri.

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Stephen Marchiondi was guitarist with this prelude from Isaac Albeniz's Spain, this España suite that was originally for piano, but here arranged for guitar. The prelude from España by Albeniz, that's here on NWPB, and a very good Wednesday afternoon to you. I'm Anjali Dodia. Glad to join in your afternoon's music leading to the start of All Things Considered at 4 o'clock. We'll hear more Spanish music later this afternoon, a suite on Manuel de Falla's Three-Cornered Hat. Here now, though, is music of Felix Mendelssohn. His symphony that we know as Reformation was composed in 1830. Mendelssohn originally intended it to be a part of 300th anniversary celebrations that were commemorating a conference that produced the formal profession of faith for the followers of Martin Luther, pretty much establishing the Lutheran Church. And so Mendelssohn chose to include a number of Lutheran hymns in the symphony, including A Mighty Fortress Is Our God, that will come in the fourth movement, the finale of this symphony. Number 5, the Reformation Symphony, performed here by the Vienna Philharmonic Orchestra under John Elliott Gardner's direction.

0: including a triumphant rendition of A Mighty Fortress Is Our God, that Lutheran hymn. Here you had Felix Mendelssohn's Symphony No. 5, the Reformation Symphony, published as Symphony No. 5, but it was actually the second Mendelssohn composed. John Elliott Gardner leading the Vienna Philharmonic Orchestra in today's performance on Northwest Public Broadcasting. 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
0: A quiet and reverent piano piece now by Debussy. This is the Prelude No. 10 from his Book 2 of Piano Preludes, Canope, referring to the canopic jars used in ancient Egyptian burial rituals. Arturo Benedetti Michelangeli at the piano.

Canope or Canopic Jars by Debussy. That's the prelude number 10 from his book 2 of piano preludes, Arturo Benedetti Michelangeli at the piano, here on NWPB. Music now by Christopher C. Tu, who was a North Carolina native, moved to Chattanooga, Tennessee, and while there in 2005, composed this suite in honor of the Girls Preparatory School of Chattanooga, the school's 100th anniversary and dedication to 100 years of music education. This suite composed in 2005, and the school fondly known as the GPS, the Girls Preparatory School. The music of Christopher C. Tu, performed here by the Bratislava Symphony Orchestra under David Hernando Rico's direction.

0: 16th century German musician Michael Pretorius wrote more than 1,500 compositions. Venetian violinist Antonio Vivaldi produced 500-plus concertos. And Neapolitan keyboard virtuoso Domenico Scarlatti composed 555 solo keyboard sonatas. These hard-working musicians are in the spotlight on Sunday Baroque this Labor Day holiday weekend.
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So Let Us Wander, one of the songs of Brahms, here on NWPB Classical. 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